much, y'all. All right. Thank you, thank you. Well, like I said earlier, I'm from Alabama. We've lived in Nashville 20 plus years, but Alabama is where I was born and raised. And I wanted to write a song on this album that basically just kind of told a little bit of my story. So this is a true story about me. And I just want to clarify that the man that I'm talking about in this song is my biological father, not the man who raised me. So this song is called Alabama Born. It's on our new album 3, and you can get it today.

0: So Ben and I are full-time musicians. We play over 200 shows a year on the road, and we tour in our van that Ben converted into a tiny home. And so please keep up with us. Tell your friends. This is our first show today for our three-month-long tour. So you're getting us fresh. This is the fresh version. We'll do one more song for you.
1: Yeah, thanks for hanging out with us here. Thanks for having us back, Radio Live. And we're going to send this song out to a birthday girl, Georgia, in the audience. Georgia from Florida. Let's give it up for her birthday. Right back here.
0: They flew in to see us. Happy birthday.
1: We were talking about this song earlier, and this is one off our current record. This is one that we end a lot of our live sets on. It's a hymn of sorts. So we'll leave you with this. This is called The Stumbling Stone.

0: Weirdo time. Happy birthday, Georgia. Thanks, y'all.
1: Gold Pine, everyone. So lucky to have them back. So I just want to remind everyone in the audience tonight that all of these artists have amazing merch over at that merchandise table, which Lolly is manning right now. She'll give us a big ol' wave. We have records galore over there, so I implore you to please stop by. Check them out. Say hi to the artists. They will all be hanging out for a little while afterwards. They also have music for sale online. You heard so many of our artists tonight mention the fact that they have singles coming out, albums coming out this summer, and you can track all of them online. So be sure to check out Adam Chaffins and Britt Taylor, Gold Pine, and Charlie Hill. You can also find us online at radiolive.org. In addition, you can find us and follow us on social media by searching WUWF on Instagram and Facebook. All right, are you guys ready for one last set? I knew that you were. We have the whole gang right back up here. And these guys are just the nicest guys backstage, I just have to say. So please be sure to stop by, say hi to them. And let's welcome back to the stage, Charlie Hill.

Thanks so much again. My name is Charlie Hill. Thank you. Let's see. This is a very old guitar, and it doesn't like to stay in tune, so... It's the darn humidity. Oh, gosh. I'm originally from the state of New Jersey, and I grew up in the same house my mom did. And this guitar was made in 1963 in Hoboken, and my mom was 13 when it was made. She lived, like, not far away, I guess.

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I've been dreaming about things that I'll never touch again. Maybe if I hadn't thought twice, we'd be laying here feeling real nice, and I wouldn't have to worry about you never hearing this song. Yeah.

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Jeff, your food. That was a real treat. And give it up for the other groups from Nashville tonight as well. It's nice when you live in a big city full of musicians, sometimes you don't learn about other musicians till you leave. But it's been a pleasure to meet everyone. We're on our way to New Orleans tomorrow. And I have an album coming out a week from tomorrow. So if you enjoy what you're hearing, please keep an eye out. And if you happen to still like CDs like me, I have some CDs of the album for sale so you can get a sneak peek before it comes out. I got some really obnoxious stickers too that you probably won't want to buy. But that's okay.

0: I also have free matchbooks, so those are good. I don't have enough banter to keep up with how long it takes to tune my guitar.
1: I'm showing great restraint.
0: Yeah. He has a lot he wants to say.
1: I just want to know where I can get some of that colonial garb.
0: Yeah, right. I think you have to have the job.
1: It's not really my thing.
0: He's keeping it a secret. He really wishes it was his thing. Okay, yeah, anyways. Thank you so much. My name's Charlie Hill. It's been a real pleasure. I'll be over there afterwards. Come say hello.

said, I'm sorry, and I gave some bad advice. He said, why don't you come?

0: What a great evening we have had here tonight in the Museum of Commerce. I want to say a very special thank you to our artists tonight, Adam Chaffins and Britt Taylor, Gold Pine, and Charlie Hill. Radio Live is a production of WUWF Public Media at the University of West Florida. Our technical director tonight is Dale Regal. Our broadcast mix master, Joe Vincenza. House sound is engineered by the one and only Tom Skinner. Master control this evening is being masterfully controlled by Christina Andrews. Our videographers are Teresa Clark, Chuck Dunlap, and Bethany Gurley. Our video director is Quentin Williams. Our station director is David Brinkley. Radio Live was co-founded by the one and only Pat Crawford. Our Radio Live photographer is Elizabeth Lynn Photography. Dinner for tonight's artists was prepared by Chef Jeff and Denise Gallagher. Our house manager is Lolly Carlson. Our photographer and production assistants are Ginny McKeon, Anthony Potts, and Julian Freeman. Our stage manager tonight is Enid Siskin. Our house band, The Coveralls, is led by the ever-charismatic William Howell, who is joined by Ashley Pennywell on mandolin and Donovan Murdorf on bass. Our on-site sponsor this evening was Will Rinchler, State Farm. I am your host, Tanya Gallagher, and we hope that you will join us on June 4th as we welcome Adam and Shannon Wright, Leah Lawson, and Sauce Boss. Until then, be sure to keep your eyes on the road, your heart on the coast, and your connection to public media. Thank you and good night.
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0: Thank you so much. We'll see you soon.
1: My mom is here, everyone. And of course, they will be back with us in the second half of the show. And that show is Radio Live. 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So our next act came all the way down from Richmond, Virginia to be here with us tonight. From the misty Blue Ridge Mountains to the soulful streets of Memphis, Mojo Parker's voice carries stories steeped in the blues and echoing with raw emotion. A two-time semifinalist and 2020 finalist in the prestigious International Blues Challenge, he's earning national recognition for his intimate and heartfelt performances. Mojo blends the timeless soul of acoustic blues and folk with a fresh take on classic storytelling. His latest project, the Mojo Parker Express, brings a high-energy mix of funk, rock and roll, soul, and Latin flavor. We're thrilled to have you here with us tonight. And I have to say, it's his birthday. So, should we just go ahead and sing for you? I think we should. We're doing it. All right, guys, let's go.

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2: More than thrilled. So it's been 29 years since I spent my birthday here in Florida. I was born in Tampa many, many, many moons ago, so we're gonna have some fun with y'all. Here we go. Walk in your front door and your back door slam. Feel bad for your buddy.

the show, y'all. So I'm going to play a plethora of instruments tonight. It's not that I'm good at any of them, but I figure I'll catch your attention somehow. I was going to bring an organ in here, but I was like, man, I'm not hauling that in this heat.

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1: 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I hope you enjoyed the artistry of singer-songwriter and guitarist Terry Hudson, the New York-based band My Mom Is Here, and blues artist Mojo Parker. 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We'll start out with Jennifer Daniels singing Dive and Fly, followed by the New Arkadelphians and their song Carrying On, and a little bit of guitarist Ed Gerhardt and his solo guitar piece Homage.

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all those tunes and more on the way. I'm Raina Duris. This is World Cafe. First up, a song from the West Coast for you and a song from the East Coast. In a minute, you'll hear a band out of California called The Blasters. But right now, Philadelphia's Flory. Hey, baby.

There's a special kind of comfort you might feel around the people who know you best. Your family or your chosen family, your old friends that you've had for years and years. Being around those people can make you feel safe and secure in a way that nothing else does. I'm Raina Duris. It's World Cafe. In this new song, Noah Kahan is singing about coming home to the ones he loves after a wild few years of success, playing for gigantic crowds, meeting thousands of fans. But you don't need to be a giant star to understand the feeling he's getting at. Here's Noah Kahan, We Go Way Back on World Cafe.

Broken Social Scene's new album, Remember the Humans, comes out tomorrow. That song will be on it. That's Not Around Anymore. But you should stick around, because Live from the Archives is next on World Cafe.

0: MT Jones. I don't understand. It's a new song from him. And that caps off this edition of World Cafe. Thank you so much for letting me join you today and soundtrack part of your day. I always enjoy it. I hope you do too. If you want to follow us on social media, you can find us at World Cafe. Thank you so much to all of our affiliate stations who bring this show to you across the country and to our team here who make the show. We produce it at WXPN at the University of Pennsylvania in Philadelphia. I'm Raina Duras. 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
2: Early in her career, Amy Grant was a fixture on the Christian pop charts, even had a number one hit with Baby Baby. On her latest album, The Me That Remains, she reflects on her younger self and who she's grown to be. Grant joins me to talk about her first album of original material in over a decade and reigniting her passion to record in studio. It's Amy Grant on the next World Cafe.
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That is the title track from the Blue Note recording, The Jody Grind, by pianist Horace Silver, with Woody Shaw on the trumpet and Tyrone Washington on tenor sax. Welcome to Thursday Night's Jazz program here on WUWF. I'm Dale Regal. Coming up, we'll hear some of the musicians from the Count Basie Band in a nice ensemble. But right now, it's the Scott Hamilton Quintet. Scott plays the tenor sax, Chris Florey on guitar, John Bunch on piano. Here's the tune, Sleep.

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That is Irving Berlin's song Blue Skies, performed by Ian McDougall on the trombone, Oliver Gannon on the guitar, Ron Johnston on piano, Torben Oxbow on the bass. In the middle of the set here on WUWF, trumpeter Snooky Young with Ross Tompkins on the piano, John Collins on guitar. From the Horn of Plenty LP, we heard Valerie. We started out with the scat singing of Kevin Mahogany and his tune titled Big Rub, also featuring Joe Lovano on tenor sax, Dave Stryker on guitar, and that's from the album Another Time, Another Place, Kevin Mahogany, once again the tune Big Rub. A day O'Regal, it is Thursday Night Jazz on WUWF 88.1 FM, online at WUWF.org.

You know him as one of the greatest film composers of all time. But before he became famous in that genre, he was a working jazz pianist and arranger. John Williams, from his recording Here's What I'm Here For, the music of Harold Arlen. He created the arrangements. We heard his jazz piano in both the first and the last tune in that set, with an ensemble that featured trombones and saxophones. The first tune was called Hit the Road to Dreamland. That last one was Between the Devil and the Deep Blue Sea. John Williams and Company here on WUWF. In the middle of the set, we heard from the Paul Winter Sextet from the recording Count Me In, recorded in South America around 1962. Paul Winter playing the alto sax with Dick Witzel on the trumpet, Les Rout on the Barry sax, Warren Bernhardt on the piano, Richard Evans on bass, Harold Jones on drums, the tune Casa Camara. I'm Dale Regal. It is Thursday Night Jazz on WUWF 88.1 FM, online at wuwf.org. Canadian bassist Neil Swainson is next with his ensemble that features, among others, trumpeter Woody Shaw. Here's the tune, Port of Spain.

We're ending our program tonight with a quartet made up of three Canadians and one American. Rebecca Hennessy, trumpet. Peter Kankura on the sax. Michael Herring on bass. Richie Barchet on the drums. This is from their recording New Dreams, Old Stories, the tune Play. I'm Dale Regal. Thanks for joining me for Thursday Night Jazz here on WUWF 88.1 FM. 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

I'm John DiLiberto, and you're hearing echoes from PRX. Coming up in this hour, new music by Rodrigo y Gabriela from the album In Between Thoughts, A New World. Avoska Patrick O'Hearn going back to his album So Flows the Current. Yaffle is a Japanese artist who's been working more on the electronic and dance side of things. The electronics are still there, but they are in the service of an ambient chamber music sound on his new album for Deutsche Grammophon. It's called After the Chaos.

You're hearing echoes from PRX, and I'm John DiLibretto. I've got a bit of Ireland, I've got a bit of Tunisia, and I've got a bit of Mexico coming up. But we are going to start with Hammock from their February 2023 CD of the month, Love in the Void. Here's a track from it. I would stare into the sun with you forever.

his album Astrology, Mark Dwayne with Glyphs, and that came out of Rodrigo y Gabriela Descending, the first single off their new album, In Between Thoughts, A New World. Didon before that with Tunisian singer Miriam Ben-Amour teaming up with Carmen Rizzo, Raven Lashes from the album Tunisian Tale. And we heard Clannad, who are probably going to be doing their final American tour ever later on in 2023. I went back to their album Lore for this track, Krikorga. And up the top, Hammock from the album Love in the Void. As I said, the Echo CD of the month for February 2023. 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

You're hearing echoes from PRX, and I'm John DiLiberto. New music from Cigarettes After Sex ahead, but let's start with Patrick O'Hearn, a really great album he released in 2001 called So Flows the Current. This is Northwest Passage.

from the album The Brighter Side of Blue, Babitha with Ants, and that came out of Cigarettes After Sex and a new single called Pistol. Up at the top, Patrick O'Hearn from So Flows the Current. Coming up, I've got music from Honest Obel. You can get a playlist for today's Echoes on our website. That's at echoes.org, and that will have links to these albums and tunes. It's all at Echoes, ECHOES.org. O-R-G. Here's Ryopi with Ever After.

Music by an artist who goes by the name of Quinn. He has a couple of new extended pieces out. This one's called Spiritopolis, and we heard an edit out of that one. And that came out of Yaffle with Brown Rain. Yaffle is spelled like raffle, except with a Y at the beginning. He is a Japanese artist, and he's got a new album on Deutsche Grammophon called After the Chaos. We heard Brown Rain. On to Soul Bell before that from a great album, Citizen of Glass. Came out 3 years ago, and it was an Echo CD of the month back then. Familiar, the name of the piece that we heard, and up at the top, Rio B. I'm John DiLiberto. Thank you for being with me in this hour of Echoes today. Jeff Town is the producer of the show. 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

0: French dream pop artist M83 explores altered states on his new album Fantasy. I've got that coming up, as well as Ladytron from their album Time's Arrow. That's the latest release from this English dream pop electronic band. It's all ahead on Echoes from PRX.
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John DiLiberto, and you're hearing echoes from PRX. Coming up in this hour, I've got Eric Volo, the Norwegian guitarist who's often more of an electronic musician. We'll hear from his album, The Shape of Time. I've also got something by Surface 10. This is actually Dean De Benedictus, who also records under his own name. As Surface 10, he has a new album called A Stray Ending.

New music by Surface 10. I'll also go to 1976 and a great album out of the German electronic music scene back then. It happened once upon a time on Echoes.

You're hearing Echoes from PRX, and I'm John DiLiberto. Coming up, I've got music by Wax Taylor and Desire Maria, something that reminds me a little bit of Nina Simone. But let's start with Cluster, great German band from the 1970s. I'm going to go back to their album called So Wie Sozo, which means anyway, and we're going to hear a track called Es war einmal, which means once upon a time.

0: I forgot to introduce myself.
1: Taylor, you remember me?
0: Whoever's behind this operation sells direct to the buyer. No middlemen.

his album Okra Edamame. We heard the title piece from that, and that came out of Desire Maria, a musician out of South Africa. They remind me a little bit of Nina Simone. We heard Scathi from the album On the Romance of Being. Wax Taylor before that with Kratzmann from Fishing for Accidents, and Surface 10 in there, DT5, United. A Stray Ending is the album. And up at the top, a great recording from 1976 by Cluster. The album is Sovisozo, and we heard Es War Einmal. Coming up in the next half hour, I've got some music by Eric Volo and Lady Tron. It's all ahead as Echoes continues from PRX. Did you know about the Echoes app? It's a way you can hear all kinds of music from the Echoes soundscape. You can dial up the Echoes podcast, listen to our live recordings, and check out what's coming up. 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

You're hearing echoes from PRX, and I'm John DiLibretto. I've got a recent single from Yaima, but first here's M83 from the album Fantasy. M83 is really just Anthony Gonzalez. This is a track called Us and the Rest.

Yaima with a new single called High Priestess, and that came out of Eric Volo from his recording The Shape of Time. M83 up at the top. Coming up, I've got some Ladytron. You know, you might be somewhere where you can't hear echoes, or it might not be on at a time that's good for you, but you can solve that problem by subscribing to Echoes Online. That is our streaming subscription music service, and a way you can hear the show 24 hours a day on demand with a back catalog of about 30 Echoes shows that roll over all the time. Just go to echoes.org, find out about Echoes Online. From his album Migration, here's Ed Herbers and Autumn.

0: Some nice guitar playing there, Adam and Adam with Winter Time, and that came out of Ladytron and Sargasso Sea from their album Time's Arrow. Up at the top, Ed Herbers. I'm John DiLiberto. Thank you for being with me in this hour of Echoes today. If you want to get in touch with us, head over to our website. That is at echoes.org. 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We are on Facebook as Echoes Fans and Instagram and Twitter as Echoes Radio. Jeff Town is the producer of the show. 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

0: We'll be finding out about the speed of sight, and I'll be discovering what new research on edge species has to do with Sir David. 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

The news nowadays is a bit like our weather, much more extreme. 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

0: Live from NPR News in Washington, I'm Dave Mattingly. President Trump says a ceasefire with Iran remains in place despite the latest attacks in the Middle East. U.S. Central Command says American forces struck Iranian missile and drone sites after three Navy destroyers were attacked while transiting the Strait of Hormuz. NPR's Aya Batraoui is in Dubai.
1: This is the first report of U.S. airstrikes on Iranian soil since the ceasefire a month ago. CENTCOM says it responded to, quote, unprovoked Iranian attacks.

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0: It's Morning Edition from NPR News. I'm A. Martinez.
1: And I'm Leila Fadel.
2: A dark presence enters the ship. 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Darth Vader, a figure who moves forever in a cloud of awesome evil.
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3: Would have been nice to play Vader's theme, the famous Imperial March. Thing is, John Williams hadn't composed it yet. It first appeared, courtesy of the London Symphony Orchestra, in the original trilogy's second film, The Empire Strikes Back. 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James Earl Jones famously voiced the character and almost as famously wasn't credited for the first two films. He'd claim at the time that his work was just special effects. Something, I don't know, voice actors might disagree with? 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I'm Brett Barry.

0: Dr. Judy Benz, and this is Unearthing Florida. Because Spain sided with the American colonies in revolt against Great Britain, British-controlled Pensacola was suddenly open to invasion. Warships, including the 20-gun sloop HMS Mentor, soon set sail to support the land forces stationed in Pensacola. When the Spanish, led by Bernardo de Galvez, finally did attack in 1781, the British vessels were vastly outnumbered. After removing the ship's guns to reinforce Fort George, HMS Mentor's captain ordered the ship to flee to the Blackwater River. There it capsized in a sudden storm and was burned by the crew to prevent capture. While the HMS Mentor remains undiscovered, the search has revealed some previously unknown shipwrecks in the Blackwater River.
1: 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Unearthing Florida is produced in partnership with WUWF Public Media. 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
2: 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I'm John McDonnell. 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

0: The Supreme Court has struck down the president's tariff-palooza. As you know, refunds are happening. But to whom should that refund money go?
1: To me, it's very clear I owe the money back to the customer. And by the way, I need to tell you, my customers believe it's very clear to them as well. They've already asked.
0: I'm Kai Rizdahl. Who is getting their piece of that tariff refund pie? I'll tell you next time on Marketplace.
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1: The Supreme Court has struck down the president's tariff palooza. 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
1: I'm Kai Rizdahl. 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

0: impact, they'll understand, you know, why, and that I did so to, you know, prioritize them and also show them, you know, what I do and show its importance and show, you know, frankly, you know, women in science and engineering fields going out and, you know, pursuing something that I really believe in.
1: And leading it and being a badass. May I just add?
0: Yeah, it's hard, but it's definitely worth it. I was way too busy before the mission to even think about just like the day-to-day and how it would reach the public. I mean, one of the main reasons I do this is to inspire the next generation. But I'll be honest, like the reception that we have gotten like far exceeded even my wildest imaginations. Like the number of messages that both me and you know, people across the mission have gotten of not just the astronauts, but having kids at home see people supporting the mission on the ground, like engineering, flight control, science, and having kids be excited about that. Like not just being the person going and doing it, but the person supporting the mission. That's going to be, I think, the biggest thing I take out of this experience.
1: Dr. Kelsey Young is the Artemis Science Flight Operations Lead for NASA's Science Mission Directorate, and she's based at the Goddard Space Flight Center in Maryland. Kelsey, thank you so much for being here. This was great.
0: Thanks for having me. I could talk to you all day.
1: Likewise. After the break, how scientists are hunting for dark matter right here on Earth. Don't go away. This is Science Friday from WNYC Studios.
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4: From NPR News, this is All Things Considered. I'm Ilse Chang in Culver City, California.
5: And I'm Scott Detrow in Washington. Public health experts are raising alarms about what they see as a muted public response by the U.S. government to the hantavirus outbreak. The outbreak started on a cruise ship, and as NPR's Gabrielle Emanuel reports, there are now 8 cases of the rodent-borne disease, including 3 deaths.
6: On April 11th, a Dutch man aboard the cruise ship died after contracting hantavirus. It was not until the evening of May 6th, 3.5 weeks later, that the U.S. Centers for Disease Control and Prevention issued its first statement on the topic. It was 3 paragraphs and said the State Department is leading a whole-of-government response. But it lacked details. That surprised Carlos Del Rio of Emory University's School of Public Health. He says at this point, cruise ship passengers had already disembarked to over a dozen countries, including the U.S.
7: CDC typically would put out something called HANS, the health alert notice.
6: When he spoke with media yesterday, Del Rio says this notice would have provided guidance to the medical community, the latest outbreak details, as well as information on how the disease spreads and

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1: Florida Hurricane Preparedness Week is recognized each year to increase awareness of and preparedness for the Atlantic hurricane season. I'm Chris Hennett, Director of Emergency Management at the University of West Florida, and this is Hurricane Preparedness Week for the 2026 season. Hurricane season is almost here. Now is the time to make sure that you have the tools you need to be prepared. But even after the storm, safety comes first. Keep these tips in mind. 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Stay clear of downed power lines. 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And, of course, stay inside until officials say it is safe to leave. Using caution after storms saves lives.
2: Chris Hennett is the Director of Emergency Management at the University of West Florida. More information on how you can be better prepared for the upcoming Atlantic hurricane season is available at floridadisaster.org.

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3: All Things Considered, tomorrow afternoon starting at 4 o'clock. Hello, I'm Christina Andrews. We do have a chance of showers and thunderstorms continuing through tonight, a low around 70 degrees. Showers, thunderstorms possible tomorrow with a high near 80. And showers and thunderstorms possible for tomorrow night as well. Clouds, 70 degrees right now. 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
1: This final note on the way out today, in which I split hairs in an annoying but hopefully informative way. The unemployment rate, as we were talking about up at the top of the program, held steady at 4.3% in April. Or did it? Take out a couple of more decimal places, you'll see that in March, the rate was 4.256%, rounded obviously to 4.3. April, 4.337%, rounded down to 4.3. I told you it was annoying, didn't I? Our theme music was composed by BJ Lederman. Marketplace's executive producer is Nancy Fargali. Joanne Griffith is the chief content officer. Neil Scarborough is vice president and general manager. I'm Kai Rizdahl. Have a great weekend, everybody. We will see you back here on Monday, all right? This is APN.
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1: The first of what could be several special sessions of the Florida legislature is over. This one focused on redistricting.
2: These maps weren't drawn for partisan reasons. Partisanship was just one of many factors.
1: Also this week, a powerful member of the Florida Senate reacts to the speed with which the congressional redistricting took place.
3: And it was handed to us a day before we were to take it up in the Rules Committee.
1: We'll also see how some recent moves by state government haven't exactly been helpful for public employee unions. And we'll go searching for something that's becoming an ever more precious commodity in some parts of the state, namely water. I'm Tom Flanagan. On air and online, this is Capitol Report and our end-of-the-week wrap-up of top stories from Tallahassee. Just coming off of, I guess we can say what, special session segment one, Tristan Wood, we got redistricting kind of sort of out of the way, and then we're going to do some other stuff. But before we put redistricting to bed, this is going to be a long, long pre-bedtime because litigation has reared its head. So what is going on in the wake of that special session on redistricting, which Governor DeSantis has already signed into law? Who's lining up to take legal pot shots at it now?
2: There's not just one. There's two lawsuits going on. The first one is from a coalition centering around the group Equal Ground Education, another coalition of groups that includes Common Cause, the League of Women Voters of Florida, and the League of United Latin American Citizens. They both filed their lawsuits. The first one was filed mere hours after the new congressional map was signed into law. And the other one was filed just a couple days later. So did not take time at all for these maps to come under legal challenge.
1: Okay, and what's the basis of the lawsuits? What are they alleging in this and why the map should not be allowed to stand?
2: They're both saying that this new map is a partisan redraw. Under the Fair Districts Amendment passed by Florida voters in 2010, drawing maps for partisan reasons to benefit one party over another is illegal under the Florida Constitution.

0: are heading to court and going to file these suits. So really, this wasn't a surprise.
1: No, absolutely not. Groups I spoke with said that they were planning on filing suit before the maps were even approved by the legislature. And if you looked at the questioning during the maps one committee stop, questioning from Democrats and the answers from a DeSantis's staff who was responsible for drafting the maps, you can see that they're already kind of drawing the battle lines of these arguments that are going to play out in court. They're not stepping away from the fact that partisan data was used. It was a factor that was used in drawing it, but not the only factor and not the dominant factor. However, an important thing to note here is they're kind of in these conversations in committee, they're kind of setting up a double track argument. That first one saying these maps weren't drawn for partisan reasons. Partisanship was just one of many factors. They're really leaning on that recent Supreme Court case that found that drawing maps for racial reasons to protect racial groups from picking a district of their choice, that being unconstitutional. That's also a component in the Fair Districts Amendment to the Florida Constitution. So they were essentially arguing in committee, hey, this one part of that constitutional amendment is illegal. There's no severability clause. So how does that impact the entire constitutional amendment over the next several months, long, long months, as these goes through the courts to see, you know, whether that works in their favor?
0: The operational word being long, what are we looking at as far as a time frame to get all this through the court, Tristan?
1: Well, basically everyone I've spoken with, and in a common recurring theme on this, is it's not going to be done by the midterms. The maps that were approved by DeSantis, those are going to be the maps that Florida voters are going to decide and vote on. If previous constitutional challenges to maps are a general guideline on this, it's going to be likely a year before it gets to that. So a big part in all of this is that the maps weren't unveiled until a day or two before they were actually debated in committee. What these maps looked like was unveiled very lately, and critics of DeSantis have said that, you know, they're pushing the timeline closest to the midterms as possible to ensure that these are the maps that stay locked in for these consequential midterm elections that are deciding the fate of whether Republicans can hold on to control of Congress.
0: Well, if you enjoyed special session number one, you can look forward to special session number two. It's coming up next week. And what's the deal with that, Tristan?
1: This one is the budget special session. You know, the budget is legally the only thing that the Florida legislature has to pass every year. And for good reason, the budget is how every single facet of Florida government is able to operate. So they couldn't reach an agreement in the regular 60-day session on what the budget would look like. So now they're going to have a multi-week long time with set guidelines for the general target dollar amount they're going for in the general fund and other elements of the budget. So now it's going to be really spending the next several weeks debating the minutia and deciding what elements of the Florida budget get funded, what one-off projects get funded, and what overall happens.
0: Well, here we have a hard out, as they say in the biz, which is July 1st, because that is when a new state budget is supposed to take effect. And even local jurisdictions like cities and counties are very dependent on a lot of that information, too, because they're involved in some of these programs and appropriations and all that. So what are we looking at? How fast can these guys work it out? Just 2 weeks? Will they need more time? What?
1: So far, they have selected from May 12th to May 29th. So they have quite a window there for them to iron it out. But it's worth noting that they really did have difficulties up until this point. But the main difficulties were just general dollar amount. The Senate wanted to spend more money than the House wanted to spend, right? And all this kind of comes into this ongoing situation where budget projections in the state, if you look at what the revenues for the state are looking like over the next year or two or three, projections are looking like there's going to be a growing deficit in the state. So the Senate has wanted to fund several priorities, but the House has voiced starting to reduce spending now and start ramping it down earlier. So what the specifics of minutia of certain priority projects and stuff like that, well, that's what we're going to have to see over these next 2-3 weeks. But it seems, at least for now, the main top dollar amounts that were keeping them from coming to the table have been sorted out, and now they're ready for the nitty-gritty.
0: The devil's in the details. We shall learn those details in the weeks to come from none other than Tristan Wood. Thanks for joining us on Capitol Report, Tristan.
1: No problem, Tom.

0: Florida's mid-decade congressional redistricting effort was spearheaded by Pensacola Republican Senator Don Gates. He chairs the Senate Ethics and Elections Committee, and he's a former Florida Senate president. Gates sponsored the legislation that produced Governor Ron DeSantis' new congressional map and a shift that could significantly reshape Florida's political landscape. On the Between the Lines with Derek Kam podcast from State Affairs, Gates called the approach leading to the redrawn districts a shortcut.
1: I'm a veteran of congressional redistricts. Redistricting that has gone different ways. Back after the 2010 census, I was asked by President Herodopoulos to chair the Senate Redistricting Committee, and his direction to me was go all over the state and listen. And we had 26 meetings. Will Weatherford and I chaired the committees. They were joint committees between the House and the Senate, and we heard, I think, thousands of people. And we didn't necessarily hear thousands of different opinions. Some of those opinions were pre-scripted. People were handed what they were supposed to say. They couldn't explain it if you would have asked them, but they were there as part of interest groups. But there were other people who were there because we were in their town, and they were really concerned about how the drawing of district lines might affect all sorts of things, including the political potency of their community and the legislature. And so we went through a very protracted process to come up with redistricting after the 2010 census. But at the end of the day, there was a court challenge and there had to be a redo. This was different. This was rapid. The governor's office made a decision to propose maps, to propose a rationale for redistricting, and it was handed to us a day before we were to take it up in the Rules Committee. I don't resent that. The governor has the right to do that. He followed the rules. He didn't break any rule of notification or any rule of the Senate as far as making sure senators had access to information. He could have done it sooner. He probably should have done it sooner. I would have liked to have seen the maps sooner. But we were given the opportunity, if we wanted to delay the process, to lay the matter on the table so that the senators could go home and decide if they wanted to work with interest groups or others to propose amendments. But the suggestion that we delay the process was voted down. The Senate did not want to delay and did not want to take more time. And that's appropriate. That's proper. There's more than one way to redistrict, but the way that we did this time was the shortcut.
2: If you were Senate president, would you have done it this way?
1: Well, I agree with the Senate president's approach. I don't know about any conversations he may have had with the governor's office, so I don't know whether or not there were decisions made along the line about the process. My view always is that it doesn't hurt to hear from people. Mm. And I don't mind hearing from people who disagree with me. I don't mind sitting for hours and having people shake their fist in my face, because at the end of the day, I learned something from that. So if I were king of the world, I would have had a more open process. But I'm not king of the world. I'm not the Senate president. I'm the chair of the Ethics and Elections Committee. I was handed a bill and asked if I would bring that bill to the Rules Committee and to the floor, and I did.
0: That was Pensacola Republican Senator Don Gates on the Between the Lines with Derek Kam podcast from State Affairs. Listen wherever you get your podcasts. Governor Ron DeSantis has put his signature on two broad education bills. The signings happened at Fort Myers High School, along with a news conference where a sign on the podium declared, "Florida is the education state." We get more on that story from Dana Harpster.
3: Senate Bill 1296 requires 60% participation in public sector unions for the union to be certified. If 60% is not achieved, the union can petition for an election. At that point, 50% of the whole group of possible members must participate in the election, and half that number must join in order to engage in collective bargaining.
4: If you look at one thing that conservatives have complained about in terms of education in the United States of America over the past 30, 40 years, it has been the role and influence that partisan teachers' unions play in our public education system. Their responsibility isn't for the kids, the parents, the taxpayers, none of that. It's those members.
3: The news did not sit well with Lee Teachers Union President Kevin Daly. Presently, about 59% of possible members belong to the union, although that number changes every day.
5: Well, I mean, we're always concerned when lawmakers kind of come up with these arbitrary and capricious kind of rules concerning what citizens can do in the free state of Florida, right? I mean, even if we make it, that's great. It still has this sword of Damocles hanging above our heads, right? And the idea that the state is allowed to restrict who freely associates and what level of participation that association has to have to be legitimate.
3: The second bill will provide pay incentives to high-performing teachers who choose to teach at low-performing schools. I'm Dana Harbster.
0: Florida teachers' salaries are among the lowest in the nation, despite legislative efforts to boost paychecks. We hear from Jennifer Crawford talking about the impact of low teacher wages with Florida Education Association President Andrew Spahr.
6: First, explain how this data was gathered for this annual report that really shows a dismal ranking for Florida teachers once again.
7: The National Education Association, which is one of our affiliates at the national level for the Florida Education Association, goes around to every state and actually asks the state departments of education for this information and then simply compares it across the nation. And Florida ranks 50th out of the 50 states in Washington, D.C. for the third year in a row for average teacher pay. That's down from 36th in the nation back about 12 years ago. Here's the reality of what it means in our schools. Our districts have a hard time finding and keeping teachers and staff in our schools. We have that constant turnover. What does that mean for students? It means they may be in a classroom that doesn't have a fully certified credentialed teacher. It also may mean that their teacher leaves in the middle of the year because they're tired of being beaten down in a state that doesn't value public education and not being paid enough that they can afford their bills just like everyone else.
6: Why is there such an extreme disparity on the high end? California teachers making in the six figures. New York was almost in the six figures. And then it really goes down to the mid-50s for Mississippi, Louisiana, and Florida.
7: Some of it has to do with whether or not states are really going to invest in public schools. And some of it has to do with cost of living in Florida. Home ownership continues to get more and more expensive. Homeowners insurance is getting out of control. Rents are skyrocketing, especially in the Fort Myers area, at an alarming rate. Healthcare costs in Florida are higher than any other state. We're seeing gas prices going up, groceries going up, and it's why we're seeing teachers leave the profession. It's also why so many of them work a second or third job, as this report points out as well.
6: Teacher salaries have risen in Florida. They've gone up about 3.5%. Do you see that as a trend in the right direction?
7: Not at all. When you look at the actual time that Governor DeSantis has been in office, over his 8 years, salaries have gone up about 14%, so less than 2% a year. So while this year saw a 3% bump, look at what the cost of living is. It's not enough to make ends meet, especially when teacher pay is so far behind the rest of the nation in making sure that we're able to recruit the best teachers. We must do better.
6: What is the actual average for Florida?
7: The average is closing in on $56,000 a year. That's not enough for people who have been working in the profession for 10 or 15 or even 20 years. Some of the biggest numbers we're seeing of people leaving the profession are teachers who have 15, 20, 25 years of experience who are leaving before retirement. This, again, is impacting the ability for our students to get the education they deserve and need. And we're seeing that as well in some of the data coming out, even at the national level. SAT scores in Florida are down. The NAEP scores, the National Education Assessment Program scores are down. That's the nation report card. It's problematic when you start really looking at the fact that we want to make sure we have world-class schools in Florida, and we want to make sure that our constitutional requirement to educate every child at a high level is met. And Florida's not meeting that right now.
6: And to be clear, that average, it's not entry level. We're talking about the mid-50s for teachers with all kinds of experience.
7: That's right. And even when you look at the entry level, it's not that far behind it. And that's one of the issues we've had with Governor DeSantis's plan. Beginning teacher pay had risen pretty high, but it's actually down two spots in this report from last year. Again, we're seeing even now beginning teacher pay starting to tail off, and the pay for teachers with experience, the ones we want to keep in the profession, down significantly over the last couple of decades.
6: And Mr. Spart, how does Florida rank with per student spending?
7: That's another area that we continue to try to get the legislature to move on. Florida is 41st in the nation. That may even be a little bit inflated because of how Florida funds vouchers and public schools out of the same funding. There was an Auditor General's report this year that had 17 recommendations that should be taken to address the problems around the state's universal voucher program. Lawmakers failed to act on it. And it's not lost on me that lawmakers are meeting in a special session to talk about political issues rather than to address the fact that it's really hard for Floridians to make ends meet right now. We continue to see grocery prices going up every day, and lawmakers aren't dealing with the everyday needs of Floridians, including making sure that our children and grandchildren get the education they deserve and need.
6: How does the fact that the Florida legislature still has not passed a budget for the upcoming fiscal year impacting teachers and school districts and the salaries and their budgets?
7: You're seeing school districts all over the state talking about having to make massive cuts, increase class sizes. Even districts like Lee County, where they have increasing student enrollment, are struggling to make ends meet financially. That has a lot to do with the fact that Florida is failing in its responsibility to fund public schools, is diverting over $5 billion annually out of public schools to unaccountable for-profit voucher schemes. And then, of course, without having the legislature finishing the work they needed to finish on time, it means districts are kind of in the dark, not sure how much money they're going to have next year. Students lose out when we have to make cuts or close schools or increase class size.
6: What can Floridians do to try to increase the pay for teachers and make them more equitable?
7: Well, we've seen a lot of districts who have passed referendum to increase pay for teachers and staff in our schools. We need to put pressure on state senators, state house members, and the governor's office to really invest in Florida's public schools. We need to make sure that lawmakers are constantly looking out for the future of this state, our children.
0: That was Florida Education Association President Andrew Spar with WGCU's Jennifer Crawford. May is Mental Health Awareness Month. In Miami, it also marks the 10 Days of Connection Festival. The events are designed to encourage people to put down their phones and connect with others in the community. Former U.S. Surgeon General Dr. Vivek Murthy was in Miami for some of those events. He's been sounding the alarm about the health risks of isolation and loneliness, even calling it an epidemic. Dr. Murthy's been around the country to talk with people about their loneliness, and he started his conversation with WLRN's Tim Padgett by describing what he's been seeing in his recent travels.
8: The sense of loneliness and isolation that people feel is still quite profound in the country. It wasn't all due to COVID. It was preceding that, and it's been building. But I've also seen that there's a lot of very interesting local innovation that is taking place. In Maine, for example, the wonderful couple have started a program to bring people together around food called Community Plate, which is having potlucks in rural parts of Maine, and they're creating a sense of community. In Macon, Georgia, they're doing a fantastic job giving small grants to people who have ideas for how to bring folks together, and that's creating a sense of local social entrepreneurship. Right. Wherever you look, you see that there is local innovation, their efforts to try to stitch together community again. But what we need is we have to help these community builders with material support and also with a sense of community, because a lot of them are struggling to do this work on their own. Right. And we've got to tell the story of why this matters so that these efforts to build community are not seen as just some side project that we get to when we have time, but we see them for what they are, which is a central, critical effort to address an urgent priority, which is rebuilding community.
9: Are a lot of these efforts part of what's being called the third places trend that we keep hearing about, you know, places that are particularly even meant to draw people, you know, together in the sense that you're just talking about?
8: Yes. So part of this is around creating spaces for people to gather. But the effort to build community has to include that, but not be limited to that. Because in addition to the spaces, we also need the means for people to be able to gather, the transportation, for example, which is a challenge in many cities. We also need affordable activities for people to do together, because money should not be a barrier to building community. And we need a culture shift where we start to see community for what it is, as essential to our survival as individuals and as a society. I want every community to have a strategic plan for how to build community. I want policymakers to be thinking about how to allocate funds for supporting the development of community. And I want social entrepreneurs, whether they're 16 years old or whether they're 80 years old, and I've seen both, to know that what they're working on is for the benefit of everyone and that they have the support and the backing of the folks in their neighborhood.
9: How do you think Miami compares? You grew up here. You graduated from Miami Palmetto Senior High School. What looks different to you these days when you come back to visit in terms of how people here are interacting with each other?
8: Well, I loved growing up in Miami. I did all my schooling in public schools in Miami. And one of the things I loved about it is that, you know, you would see people all the time. I would see people at Sens 5 and 10 in Sunnyland when we would go and gather materials for projects. That store sadly no longer exists. I would see people biking around the community. We'd play football in parks and in our backyards and play on the playground and, you know, in the field at school, because there was no device to suck your attention away. You were just with each other. I love that. And especially after 1992 in the summer when we were hit by Hurricane Andrew, my gosh, I saw our community come together in such powerful and inspiring ways. Neighbors driving down to neighborhoods that were really hard hit with water, with sandwiches, and a renewed sense of neighborliness in our communities, especially those where many of us, you know, lost parts of our homes.
9: Right.
8: So I loved that part of Miami. But what has changed over time in Miami is that people are more online. They're less in person. There are fewer places to gather. And this is not a problem unique to Miami. We're seeing this all across the country. That's why we've got to make building community an intentional effort. It won't just happen by itself.
0: That was former U.S. Surgeon General Dr. Vivek Murthy speaking with WLRN's Tim Padgett. You're listening to Capitol Report from WFSU Public Media. I'm Tom Flanagan. Finally this week, despite some recent rains, much of North Florida is facing what's considered an exceptional drought, the worst category on the federal scale. Water is disappearing from some lakes and rivers, and Regan McCarthy reports that's created a unique challenge for some of the state's most famous inhabitants.
10: See, there's 1, 2, 3, 4, 5, 6, 7.
11: Michael Hill is counting alligators.
10: I think this one here has part of his tail missing.
11: Really?
10: I think, unless it's just the way he's curled it.
11: The gators are lined up side by side, almost like lounge chairs at a pool. As we move closer, several slide into what looks like a small pond.
10: This is the last of the water.
11: We're standing on the now mostly dried and cracked floor of Sneed's Smokehouse Lake, not far from Monticello, a small North Florida town. The lake is part of the headwaters for the Osceola River, which, at least in this area, is also dry.
10: So that's why there's so many alligators, is all this water has gone this direction. We could probably walk all the way along the riverbank here without getting our feet wet.
11: I count at least 41 alligators. Hill says there are even more on the other side of a line of trees. Hill knows this area well. He's a retired biologist who worked to restore this lake through his job with the state. He says besides the lack of rain, one reason for low water levels is that some has seeped into the Floridan aquifer below. That aquifer is one of the most productive in the world. It sits under Florida, as well as parts of Georgia, South Carolina, Alabama, and even some of Mississippi. It's where most of Florida gets its drinking water.
12: I'm on a well. I'm scared on the well. I know where the aquifer is. Look at my pond, how low it is.
11: Lori Kelly sells meat and produce at the Tallahassee Farmers Market. She has a farm in Havana, Florida.
12: You look at all the ponds in our area, we're very, very low. It all goes into play. I do not want to have to redo a new well.
11: Experts say they understand why Kelly's concerned about her well. It all depends on how deep it is. Disappearing water can be linked to lower levels in the aquifer, but that's typically just the surface level. Ming Yi is a professor studying hydrology at Florida State University. He says there's a deeper part of the aquifer where most municipal wells get their water. It works kind of like a sponge.
13: And if you squeeze it, you're going to have some water coming out. But eventually, if there's no supply of water or recharge to the aquifer, the water will be gone.
11: But he says that's not a concern yet. Back at the lake, Hill is still counting alligators.
10: You can count another 20, so 61.
11: Yeah. Hill says drought is normal, and eventually these empty lakes and rivers will fill back up.
10: Quarter inch, half inch rains, that's nothing. We need some 4-inch rains and 6-inch rains.
11: And that could be coming. The Atlantic hurricane season starts in June, and while initial forecasts are calling for slightly below normal activity, meteorologists say a tropical storm could do a lot to push the area's rainfall into more normal levels. I'm Regan McCarthy in Tallahassee.
0: Our regular Capitol Report correspondents are Gina Jordan, Regan McCarthy, and Tristan Wood. Thanks also to Derek Hamm, Dana Harpster, Jennifer Crawford, and Tim Padgett. 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

0: today on the Florida Roundup.
1: In the last 2 years, there have been an enormous difficulty for physicians to understand the law and then to clarify the law and then to actually provide medical care for patients.
0: It's been 2 years since Florida banned most abortions after 6 weeks. What has been the impact on reproductive care for expecting moms? And then...
2: I just know that my great-grandfather, he trembled, he shuffled when he walked, he had trouble sleeping.
0: The pandemic of Parkinson's. Florida has one of the highest rates of the disease in the country. 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
3: we need our parents to understand it is not a suggestion that students can use the restroom independently. It is a requirement.
0: Potty training before kindergarten in the Sunshine State. I'm Tom Hudson in Miami. The week is just about over, so it is time for the Florida Roundup.
4: BBC News with Govinda Gill. Britain's Prime Minister Keir Starmer has suffered a major blow in the biggest electoral test since taking power 2 years ago. His governing Labour Party has lost large numbers of local council seats in England and has been forced from power in Wales for the first time since the National Parliament was set up there 27 years ago. More details from Rob Watson.
5: The old order appears to have crumbled, where you had two parties, Conservative and Labour, utterly dominating British politics for the last 100 years. That would appear to be over, and what we can really see from these results is essentially a very angry and unhappy country where people, whether they're fed up about living standards, fed up about the way the political system works, they're expressing that anger, that unhappiness by deserting the two parties who they blame for the status quo, and branching out and trying other parties of the populist left and the populist right.
4: Ukraine and Russia have agreed to swap 1,000 prisoners of war each as part of a deal that includes a 3-day truce between them, which has come into effect. Russia had called for a temporary ceasefire during annual commemorations to mark the defeat of Nazi Germany in the Second World War. President Trump said the truce was reached at his request. Jonathan Beale is in Kyiv.
6: President Trump says it will mean no kinetic, in other words, no weapons being used by either side for 3 days, and that there'll also be a prisoner swap involving 1,000 prisoners from each country. Now, we don't know if that'll happen within that 3-day period, probably not, but we've seen these prisoner swaps before, we've seen ceasefires before. I think the important thing to say is that, yes, this is significant. It's a shard of light, but it's certainly not a breakthrough in the war.
4: The United States has confirmed it will facilitate 2 days of intensive talks between Lebanon and Israel next week. It says the two sides will engage in detailed discussions aimed at advancing a comprehensive peace and security agreement. The top court in the U.S. state of Virginia has thrown out an attempt by the Democratic Party to redraw constituency boundaries. The new map would have boosted the Democrats' chances of winning a majority in the U.S. House of Representatives in November. Anthony Zerka reports from Virginia.
7: By a 4-3 vote, the Virginia court struck down the state's new congressional maps on procedural grounds. The state legislature, the majority said, had approved the April voter referendum after the start of early voting in last year's state elections, in violation of Virginia's constitution. The new map would have given Democrats the advantage in 10 of the state's 11 congressional districts, an opportunity to flip 4 seats currently held by Republicans.
4: World News from the BBC. 4 men in Florida have been found guilty of plotting to assassinate Haiti's last democratically elected president, Jovenel Moïse, who was killed in 2021. Prosecutors said the men helped finance, organize, and coordinate the plot from Florida by recruiting former Colombian soldiers to carry out the attack. The defendants claim Mr. Moïse was already dead when the mercenaries arrived. Colombia has suspended arrest warrants for 29 members of the Clan del Golfo, the country's largest criminal organization, which is involved in cocaine trafficking. The measure will allow the drug cartel's affiliates to travel to 2 officially designated areas where the government hopes to make progress negotiating the dissolution of the group and its transition to legality. Laura Fernandez has been sworn in as president of Costa Rica in front of her supporters at the National Stadium in the capital, San Jose. The 39-year-old right-wing leader has pledged to continue the political movement of her predecessor, Rodrigo Chavez, who's been appointed to a ministerial role in the new government. He was constitutionally barred from seeking a second consecutive term. The Spanish football giants Real Madrid have fined two star players €500,000 each after a training ground bust-up that ended with one of them being treated in hospital for head injuries. The Uruguayan Federico Valverde suffered concussion during an altercation with the French international Aurelien Tchouaméni. Emily Conway reports.
8: The club said in a statement that both players had expressed their complete regret for what happened and apologised to each other as part of the club's internal investigation. Fede Valverde will miss Sunday's El Clásico against Barcelona on medical advice after suffering a head injury during Thursday's altercation with Aurelien Tchouaméni, although the Uruguayan has continued to insist neither player physically.
0: This is the Florida Roundup. I'm Tom Hudson. It is terrific to have you along with us this week. About 6 hours after the Florida House gave its final approval to House Bill 300 a few years ago, the legislation was on Governor Ron DeSantis' desk. It was just after 10:30 at night in Tallahassee, and he was signing his name to it using blue Sharpies.
9: First part of this, and you guys can start cheering right now.
0: This is sound from a video posted on social media at the time by John Steinberger, a longtime abortion opponent. He was surrounded by supporters of the new law that bans most abortions in Florida after the sixth week of pregnancy. This was 2023. The bill went into effect the following May, and right away, the number of abortions in Florida dropped about 2,500 per month.
10: We see now, 2 years later, is that drop was largely sustained.
0: This is Isaac Maddow-Zimmet. He's a data scientist with the Guttmacher Institute. The institute researches reproductive rights around the world. There were 84,000 abortions in 2023. That's the last full year before the six-week abortion ban. This year, the state is on pace to see fewer than 32,000 abortions. That's a drop of 62%. It does not necessarily mean Floridians are getting fewer abortions, just not here in the Sunshine State.
10: We also know from a lot of evidence, both in Florida and in many other places, that when these kinds of restrictions go into effect, people are still really motivated to get this extremely common and safe kind of reproductive care. They might get in different ways. They might travel. They might access care through telehealth. They might access care through other modes, through community health networks or ordering pills from websites overseas.
0: The number of Floridians traveling out of state for abortions almost tripled in the first year of the six-week ban. North Carolina has a 12-week ban along with the 72-hour waiting period. It's the closest state with the least restrictive law. The most popular states, though, are further away, Virginia and New York.
10: This increase in travel out of state has in some ways shifted where Floridians are accessing care and not necessarily whether they're getting that care. Providers in shield law states like New York or Massachusetts have been continuing to offer telehealth abortion services to Floridians.
0: Before the six-week ban, Florida had one of the least restrictive abortion laws in the southeastern U.S. About one out of every 11 abortions was performed on a woman who traveled to Florida from out of state. This year, it's about one out of every 30.
10: One of the big impacts that we saw with the ban going into effect is the number out of state patients dropped.
0: 2 years after Florida instituted a six-week ban on most abortions, what is the state of reproductive health for women? What's the supply of care and the cost? What have you experienced? Call us now, 305-995-1800, 305-995-1800. Dr. Aaron Elkin is an OBGYN with Memorial Regional Hospital in Broward County. Dr. Elkin, thank you so much for your time. We just heard a representative from the Guttmacher Institute mention Floridians using telehealth abortion options. When we hear references to Floridians turning to telehealth abortion options, is that the mifepristone medicine?
1: That is one medication that we use in pregnancy care. Pregnancy care may involve other medications, for example, for a miscarriage. that may involve mifepristone and may be involving mifepristone in combination with other medications to actually help patients with miscarriage.
11: Florida has restricted abortions to 6 weeks in the last 2 years. You've been a practicing OBGYN in Florida for 30 years. Have you seen changes in your medical practice?
1: More than 30 years, actually.
11: More than 30 years. I appreciate the correction. Have you experienced any changes in your medical practice in the past 2 years that you can attribute to the more restrictive abortion law in Florida?
1: I think it's not just my practice. As an OBGYN and as a practicing physician, first you got to understand that as physicians, we really need to try to really have shared decision making with the patients and evaluate the patients. And we should be able to actually prescribe their treatment. In the last 2 years, there have been an enormous difficulty for physicians to understand the law and then to clarify the law and then to actually provide medical care for patients. So the difficulty occurs that when the law first came out is that physicians were simply so what do we do now? How do we treat certain patients with certain clinical scenarios? So now we have to start, instead of taking care of the patients, we have to start consulting legal departments in hospitals, consulting other entities, trying to understand and to clarify the law.
11: And so where have you landed 2 years later on that clarification and how it intersects the medical services that you can provide your patients?
1: When the law first came out, it was not clear at all. For example, I'll give you a perfect example, to save the mother's life, right? There's an exception in there to save the mother's life. But that exception is so vague. We don't really know what that means. Does that mean to save the mother's life when the mother is about to die? Is that means when there's a certain clinical scenario where continuing a pregnancy is completely futile and 100% of the time will end up in the mother dying, for example, an ectopic pregnancy. Up until later in the clarification, ACA, the Agency for Healthcare Administration, came out and said, okay, wait a minute, wait, ectopic pregnancy, for example, is not a termination of pregnancy or an abortion. It is a medical care. So ACA did take some steps to clarify for us, but that took a while. Mm-hmm. And I think that what have happened to patients and physicians, they simply were stuck in delay of care. And then care will occur in other states. Patients will probably leave to other states. But most importantly, I think that what it created is difficult for patients to get pregnancy care. Even if they do not want to terminate the pregnancy, what most people don't understand is that because of that delay of care created issues for patients that are getting sicker for simply trying to get pregnancy care and also miscarriages.
11: Before the abortion restrictions, Florida already was experiencing what the Centers for Disease Control called a significant increase in the percentage of women not receiving prenatal care. One out of nine women were not getting care during their pregnancies. That was before these restrictions. It sounds like you think that situation has probably gotten worse with the restrictions. Is that accurate, doctor?
1: Yes, that is absolutely accurate. I think that it's, you can't limit it to one factor alone. I think insurance premiums are going up. I think the availability of OBGYN and practitioners to provide that prenatal care has been so limited, and physicians are like any other entities are in practitioners. If it's becoming too difficult, they may choose to not do obstetrics and do just gynecology. And maternal health is so important in our state that they just simply can't access a physician, and they may not get prenatal care in time or early.
11: There's also been differences, years-long differences in income and racial access to prenatal care. Nationwide, a third of Black women did not receive care in their first trimester. How has Florida's restrictive abortion law impacted those differences amongst income and racial demographics?
1: I think that it affected everybody, and certainly we know for sure that there is a racial discrepancies sometimes in obtaining prenatal care and reaching out to the limited resources that sometimes an OBGYN has or any practitioner. It's part of one factor that is affecting an entire obstetrical care in Florida. I think that we're well aware that we want to have healthy babies. I went into OBGYN in order to take care of women and children and families for years and years. It's just been so much more difficult with all the different things that are actually preventing us from being able to provide what's called medical care, right?
11: And I guess the pointed question here, doctor, is 2 years after this abortion restriction in Florida down to 6 weeks, has that compounded those difficulties for you to provide the kind of care that you were trained for and desire to give your community?
1: Yeah, absolutely. I think that there are very few physicians and inability for patients to get pregnancy care, including termination of pregnancy, including care for a miscarriage. A woman can have a miscarriage and she's just unable to find a practitioner that's going to help her with it. That partially is because of the law, that partially because of the unavailability and everything that you've been describing before.
11: 2 years after the 6 week restriction was put in place here in Florida, are you clear about what the law allows you as an OBGYN practitioner in Florida to do and to not do to with a pregnant patient seeking an abortion?
1: I'm certainly clear about the law. What is not is that everybody else may be still hesitant, and that hesitancy creates delay of care, potential more intervention by legal team as opposed to the practitioner and the patient. I think that there needs to be some more clarification. I think there needs to be some more fine-tuning to understand what can we do in certain clinical scenarios. For example, let's say there's a clinical scenario where there is a pregnancy that is completely incompatible with life, and you kind of, not forcing, but you're telling the patient you got to go through this whole pregnancy and deliver the pregnancy that may not make it, but you have a life risk of dying from this pregnancy yourself.
11: Dr. Aaron Elkin, OBGYN with Memorial Regional Hospital in Broward County. Doctor, thank you so much for sharing your time with us.
1: Thank you.
0: Supporters pushed for Florida's 6 week abortion ban for several reasons, including protecting life. But it was impossible to assess moms dying from pregnancy-related causes for a couple of years because the state did not release the data. Florida's Maternal Mortality Review Committee finally dumped 3 years' worth of reports only after the online news site The Florida Trib reported on the absence. Kate Payne was the reporter behind this story. She joins us now from our partner station WFSU in Tallahassee. Kate, always nice to talk to you. Great reporting. Thanks for sharing it with us.
12: Thanks for having me, Tom.
0: What did these missing reports show about pregnancy-related deaths in Florida over those 3 years?
12: Yeah, so just to underscore that, when we first started reporting on this, the State Department of Health, which is where this committee is housed, had not released publicly any new analyses of deaths of pregnant women since its report on 2022 deaths. Mm-hmm. 2020 deaths, which was released in 2022. And so that was really significant because at that point we had no insight into deaths in 2021 when maternal deaths spiked nationwide because of the ongoing impacts of the pandemic, as well as no insight into 2022 deaths when the state implemented a 15-week ban. Mm-hmm. And, you know, still we don't have insight publicly into 2024 data when the 6-week ban was implemented. But as far as those new reports, something that was notable, we did see that increase as expected in deaths in 2021, again, part of a national trend related to COVID-19. And those deaths in 2022 did drop as expected, again, mm-hmm. as the pandemic subsided. But then especially among Black Floridians, we saw a significant spike in deaths in 2023.
0: And is there any causes or attribution included in these reports about these changes in pregnancy-related deaths?
12: So the reports do outline the top causes of death. And so those are conditions like hemorrhage, hypertensive disorder, infection, embolism. But, you know, these reports, especially the most recent reports that were released after we started asking questions about this, were much narrower than the reports that the state panel released in previous years.
11: What do you mean by narrower?
12: Yeah, I reviewed reports going back a couple decades. So much narrower as far as the details that are provided and what's contributing to these deaths and the public health recommendations for how to stop what are overwhelmingly preventable deaths.
11: I was going to ask, how have these reports been used in the past, those more robust reports prior to 2020? How did regulators or healthcare providers use them?
12: Sure. So this panel dates back to 1996, interdisciplinary panel of a number of different kinds of experts, midwives, doctors, folks who investigate deaths, social workers, and their findings were then able to be used by hospital systems across the state because they're looking at specific trends of what is driving these deaths among pregnant women and women up to a year postpartum, and, you know, really helping develop targeted programs to educate physicians, to educate patients themselves on what to look out for. Because again, the CDC has found by some analyses, about 80% of these deaths are preventable. Mm. They don't have to happen. And so with this critical information that is typically released yearly, annually, we can respond in real time to what pregnant women in Florida are facing.
11: What was the agency, the health department's agency's explanation for not publishing the 3 years of data prior to your reporting?
12: So they said that the delays in releasing them were part of just regular business of making sure the reports were ready to be published. We have not gotten a lot of information out of the Department of Health. That's been one of the challenges in reporting on this. We still don't know, for instance, the basic duties and responsibilities for this panel. The Department of Health will not release that information.
11: So like a mission statement, for instance?
12: A mission statement. Yeah, you know, when the panel meets, who is on the panel? Mm-hmm. The department still will not release that information. And all of that puts Florida in stark contrast to many other states. All 50 states have a panel like this one. And it's best practice for these panels to be inscribed in state law, to be articulated specifically what their responsibilities are, who sits on these panels. And Florida's panel, notably, is not written into state law or state rules. So we really have very little insight into the specific articulated responsibilities and duties of this panel.
11: Well, when state lawmakers return to where you're sitting today in Tallahassee for that special legislative session around redistricting a couple of weeks ago, they were greeted by a couple of billboards that were, I think, inspired by your reporting. Tell us a little bit about that.
12: Yeah, so these billboards were put up a couple weeks ago, and it was by a reproductive health nonprofit called Mayday Health, and the director of that group told me that they read our story and were shocked and decided to put up those panels that said release the data, abortion bans kill, and the billboards are still up. I drove by one on the way to the radio station today, just really underscoring, you know, what advocates and public health experts say is the vital importance of having this information transparently and timely available in order to stop more preventable deaths.
11: So the billboards are up, but the 2024 data, which is now 2 years old, has not been released yet. Is that correct, Kate?
12: Correct. Yeah, we're still waiting on that. And there are often delays, you know, in releasing these reports. Mm-hmm. That is something we've seen in other states as well. But again, it's striking the lack of information, public information that we were getting from the department. And we do have a public records request outstanding with the department trying to figure out, you know, who was on this panel.
11: Yeah, providing a little bit of sunshine for this panel, the Maternal Mortality Review Committee in the state of Florida with the Department of Health. Kate Payne has been on the story. She's a reporter for the Florida Trib. Kate, we appreciate you sharing your reporting with us. Thank you so much.
12: Thank you.
11: Kate, joining us from our partner station, WFSU in Tallahassee. 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

0: This is the Florida Roundup. I'm Tom Hudson. We appreciate your time with us today. Katie Sheely's great-grandfather lived long enough to meet her. She was 10 years old when he passed away.
1: His name was Haywood Sheely. He was a farmer, cattle rancher, and he grew citrus.
0: The Sheelys have farmed in Gulf County near the small town of Wewahitchka for five generations.
1: Whenever he was 12 years old, his father actually left him and his older brother out there to cultivate the fields instead of going to school. So this has been a lifetime of farming for him.
0: Kumquats, lemons, oranges, grapefruit, all the great Florida citrus fruits were grown on this land. And Katie can reminisce about being out in the groves with her great-grandfather.
1: We had stray cats running around, and I would just run around with my sisters. We would get on each other's backs, climb the trees. We would go up there and grab all the fruits. It was great. It was just a great farm life.
0: Katie's great-grandfather was in his 80s while she was growing up. She remembers when Haywood's daughter, Katie's grandmother, told her great-grandfather had Parkinson's disease. Katie was young and didn't really know what it meant at the time.
1: I just know that my great-grandfather, he trembled, he shuffled when he walked, he had trouble sleeping. But aside from that, he lived a very full life.
0: About a decade after he died, Haywood Sheely's great-granddaughter was studying journalism at the University of Florida. Katie Sheely is now part of a team of student reporters who examined Parkinson's disease and links to a once popular weed killer called paraquat.
1: Paraquat is used at the base of young citrus trees, and it's used to kill all the weeds because the weeds can outcompete with woody plants.
0: Their reporting series is called Poisoned Pathways. The data on Parkinson's disease is alarming. Double the number of Americans have the disease today compared to just 6 years ago. Parkinson's disease is growing faster than Alzheimer's disease. More than 80,000 Floridians are living with Parkinson's today. One of those is Roland Weigel Jr. He grew up in the citrus groves of Central Florida and goes by the name Rusty.
1: All he could think about was getting to the beach, and so he had to do all the chores his dad told him to. He was shirtless, he wore a pair of shorts, and he wore some rubber boots or tennis shoes, depending on the day. And he said he just got out there and he would hand spray paraquat along the base of these young trees. And that's what they did each summer. And he had friends that would do it with him. And now he's 76 years old and he was diagnosed with Parkinson's after years of doing this.
0: The weed killer paraquat is banned in dozens of countries, but is still legal here in the United States. Studies have shown long-term exposure leads to a higher risk of developing Parkinson's. For Steve Caruso's wife, Jill, a simple sound was the hint something was changing with her husband, Steve.
1: She said the first sign of his Parkinson's disease was the sound of coins jingling in his pocket as he put his hand in his pocket to calm his tremors.
0: Steve Caruso worked for years as the CEO of Florida's Natural Growers. Now, you may recognize that name from the carton of OJ in your refrigerator.
1: She said it never slowed him down, but it did have his roadblocks, and she did have to remind him to take medicine. He got dementia. There was a lot of things that went along with it that eventually led him to retire.
0: Steve Caruso died from complications of Parkinson's in 2023. He was 75 years old. Katie Sheely's reporting for the Poisoned Pathways Project brought her back to the Florida farm fields and groves of her youth and how farmers did what they had to do to make a living, knowing only what they knew back then.
1: What would my great-grandfather have done? He wouldn't have put on those gloves and that respirator. He would have went out there with his bare hands and he would have gotten it done because he had a million other things to do to feed his family. We have to understand how these farmers operate and we need to do things to protect them while respecting their occupation and their lifestyle.
0: Florida has one of the highest number of people living with Parkinson's disease in the country. Hundreds of thousands of families throughout the state are touched by the disease. So what links are there to chemical exposure? What are the regulations for those compounds used to fight off weeds and bugs from our fruits and flowers? Who's most at risk, and how can you protect yourself and your family? 305-995-1800, live on this Friday here on the Florida Roundup. 305-995-1800. Dr. Michael Okun is with us now, Executive Director of the University of Florida's Institute for Neurological Diseases. Dr. Okun, welcome to the program. Thank you for your time.
2: It's a pleasure to be here with you today.
0: Why does Florida have such a high prevalence of people with Parkinson's?
2: Well, it's a great question, and I think a really important one. And we are finding that the numbers and the cases are really high. And when we moved to Florida over 20 years ago to start the Fixell Institute, we were rising on the list of cases, you know, for Parkinson, particularly as we age. And we were thinking this is mostly a disease of aging. But it turns out there we have the citrus industry, we have other toxins and other chemicals. And so it isn't just our expanding population of aging folks. We're now beginning to realize that there are things in our environment that also put us at great risk. And Florida now sits behind California and growing and might overtake California in the number of cases.
3: And California obviously has a much larger overall population than does the Sunshine State here. Why are the diagnoses increasing so rapidly nationwide, doubling in 6 years, a 2x increase in 6 years? Is it just better testing?
2: Yeah, so a lot of folks have speculated as to why this may be, and there's certainly an important dialogue that's happening now. And now Parkinson's is actually growing faster than Alzheimer's disease, and the Global Burden of Disease study, which is a study sponsored by the Bill and Melinda Gates Foundation, has showed us these skyrocketing numbers. And so we no longer believe that it's just because people aren't getting diagnosed, people are getting diagnosed earlier, and as we get better, that we're just seeing more of these cases. We believe that there are other factors. And when we think about Florida, we think about the citrus industry, we think about chemicals, we think about

0: and folks working in the citrus industry. But tell us about Melanie Oliver and how this pandemic of Parkinson's stretches well beyond the groves in Central Florida.
1: Yeah, thank you so much for having us. This was definitely a fantastic reporting project, very rewarding. So Melanie grew up working at Disney. She was recruited from there right out of grade school. She worked several jobs for there, but most of her time, almost three decades at Disney World in near Orlando, Florida, was working in the pavilions around Epcot, so the kind of countries around Epcot. And she worked with pesticides, helping ensure that every plant in the pavilion surrounding the big silver dome at Epcot, they were all pristine and perfect. And if any were less than pristine, it was her job to go into one of many, many sprawling greenhouses, pick up a new plant, and then go replant it, kind of keeping up that perfect, you know, vacation ready image that Disney has. Mm-hmm. And so my story, A Pandemic of Parkinson's, kind of explains the idea that with Parkinson's linked to environmental factors, there are so many different exposures. Melanie herself, she grew up in Montgomery, Alabama, and she remembered running behind the DDT truck, which was later discovered to have very negative effects on human health. And, you know, just being exposed to so many different pesticides at Disney World, she recalled, and she told me that, you know, she would go into these greenhouses while they were spraying or right after they sprayed pesticides. And she just remembered the wet, damp feeling on her skin from these pesticides. And at the time, they didn't think any harmful effects of it, you know, and she definitely didn't think that she would ever get Parkinson's from that. And that is one of the main leading factors that she attributes to her neurological disease now.
0: And she was diagnosed at a very relatively young age compared to the Parkinson's diagnosis of years past, right?
1: Yes, sir. She was diagnosed in her early 30s. So that would be early onset Parkinson's. And I'm sure Dr. Okin can speak to this a little bit more, but it is something that is definitely increasing, and it's a worrisome problem. You know, when you hear Parkinson's disease, I think the stereotype is that you kind of associate it with a more elderly population.
0: Mm-hmm. Yeah.
1: But the fact that she was diagnosed so young raises this series of red flags and this series of problems and links to what we're putting out into our environment and these kind of pollutants.
0: Yeah, Dr. Okin, to speak to that causation, correlation, and the role of these diagnoses earlier in life.
2: Yeah, and it's really troublesome. And also, you know, scientifically, one of the things that is a head scratcher, right? We learned, you know, the gods of Parkinson's disease and of all of these, you know, research studies have taught us for years that if you get Parkinson before the age of 50, it's probably a gene. It turns out that's only 20%, one in five people, you know, in that group. And so we've had to rethink this, particularly as we're seeing it now growing faster than Alzheimer's. And so when we look at folks like Melanie Oliver, we say, what is it that these young people are doing and doing differently over a lifetime? And there's a word that people throw around called exposome. It's a big word, but all it means is, how much exposure do you have of these things over a lifetime? And maybe we should begin to care about these things in our environment. You know, we think about our kids and playing fields, and you know, kids don't mind playing with weeds, but, you know, we should probably get rid of some of these pesticides and things and think about that exposome. And so the dialogue and the thinking about this has really shifted. And I think it's a great and important discussion for our villages and our communities all around the world to have.
0: Well, that's what we're doing here on the Florida Roundup. Dr. Michael Okin with us, Executive Director of the University of Florida's Institute for Neurological Diseases. Kyrie Lowry is with us, reporter on the Poison Pathway series from our partner station WUFT in Gainesville, 305-995-1800. Andrea has been listening in and patient in Sarasota. Andrea, go ahead. 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
3: Hi there. I'm a speech-language pathologist traveling to people's homes, and I'm originally from Scituate, Massachusetts. I've been blown away by how many Parkinson's cases I have down in Florida. The common denominator for these people that I've seen are either golfers, or they tend to golf courses, or they did landscaping. They were outside. Also, I have a client who

0: is a veteran from the Vietnam War, and he was in Vietnam, and he was loading Agent Orange onto his planes and dropping it. His Parkinson's is the worst Parkinson's I have ever treated in my life.
1: Andrea, thank you for sharing the stories and for the work that you're doing with Parkinson's patients in the Sarasota area. Doctor, you spoke about citrus industry. Andrea in Sarasota spoke about the common denominator she has anecdotally with folks working outside. What about the backyard gardeners? What about the folks, you know, trying to tend to some mango trees or, you know, a couple of orange trees or holding on to a bed of flowers that they're trying to grow in Florida and using, you know, the best judgment, perhaps the best chemistry as well to get results?
2: Yeah, you know, when Ray Dorsey and I wrote the book, The Parkinson Plan, that came out last year, you know, people started to look in their garages. And it turns out if you look in your garage and you look in your sheds, a lot of these chemicals are there in your house. They're right there underneath your nose. And one of the most tragic stories I can share is one of my mentors at Emory, Tim Greenemeyer, who's at the University of Pittsburgh, actually used one of these chemicals to make Parkinson in the lab. It's called rotenone. And he ended up getting Parkinson himself.
1: Oh,
2: and there's
1: gosh.
2: A paper in Science where he talks about this, and he didn't use protection. And he thinks that if he had protected himself better, that he may not have come down with the disease. And so we have a Parkinson 25 things in the book that you can do to make sure that you protect yourself, and even if you have Parkinson, not to worsen those symptoms. But yeah, there are things in the house. And the other story was, is my wife, you know, after the book published, read the book and went around our house and may have emptied out some of our cabinets. And so it's just, it's an important thing to pay attention to.
1: I laugh, but some serious stuff there. Kyrie, you heard from the caller there talking about working with the Vietnam veteran and Agent Orange. There have been cases of chemicals that have been banned because of health effects, DDT being one of them. You mentioned the kind of old school mosquito sprayer. How do these bans happen, and are there lessons to be learned about that process in regards to chemicals and compounds that are at least linked in your reporting to Parkinson's?
3: Yeah, that's a great question. So a lot of these bans happen through a legislative process. We have a reporter on our project who kind of explained an RFK statement. He originally said, I think a few months ago or at the beginning of the year, that the U.S. was going to try and ban the kind of worst of the worst pesticides. And for a little bit, that included paraquat. And while there is some, you know, some progress, Syngenta is one of the leading manufacturers of paraquat. They announced that they're going to completely stop production of paraquat by June. But, you know, there's still hundreds of other manufacturers that still produce and still sell this.
1: Let's go to Jeannie in Apopka. Jeannie, go ahead. You are on the radio. Thanks for your patience with us.
4: Yes, thank you. I work for the Farm Worker Association of Florida, based in Apopka, with 5 offices in the state. There's an unseen number of people that might have Parkinson's disease. About 98% of the farm labor in Florida, in citrus, are workers that come here on an H-2A worker visa. Some countries like Mexico and Honduras and other places. And a lot of them come here and work, and then they go back to their home countries, and they could get diagnosed with Parkinson's in their home countries, and then that never gets recorded.
1: Yeah.
4: And then they are not welcome back. We also know of one person in particular who contacted our office about 2 years ago, and he had Parkinson's and other debilitating illnesses that his doctor in Mexico attributed to exposure to paraquat in the United States. But because of the lack of reporting requirements in Florida that we don't have in Florida about pesticide reporting of use of paraquat and other pesticides, that we were not able to prove it. And he was afraid to make a statement publicly about it because he was even afraid in his own country that there could be retaliation. So there could be hundreds, if not thousands, of former farm laborers that worked in citrus in Florida that have gone back to their home country with Parkinson's disease.
1: Yeah,
4: and that is the invisible side of this issue.
1: The reliance of on agriculture, on seasonal workers. Jeannie, thank you for bringing up that important point. Dr. Okun, let me ask you finally, given the sharp increase in trends for Parkinson's in Florida. How is the state preparing for caring for a growing number of folks with the disease?
2: Well, you know, I'm actually really proud of the state of Florida, and we've really been stepping up to, you know, to be leaders, you know, not just at the University of Florida, but our other public and private institutions. The state legislature, there's been a recent bill passed to create a Parkinson registry. A number of us are working along, you know, with those efforts. And so I think that it takes a village. And I always tell people, you know, whether we're, you know, out at book events talking about, you know, the Parkinson plan or other things, the most important thing is tell your story.
1: Yeah.
2: If everybody tells their story, you told a bunch of stories today, and, yep. and bravo, thank well, you. That's the key.
1: I got to give thanks to Kyrie Lowry and all the reporting at WFT with the Poison Pathway Project. Kyrie, thank you for sharing your reporting. Dr. Michael Okun with the University of Florida Institute of Neurological Diseases here on the Florida Roundup.

0: This is the Florida Roundup. I'm Tom Hudson. Last week, we spoke a lot about the new congressional map. Governor DeSantis signed that map into law on Monday, and here on this Friday, there are at least three lawsuits that have been filed against it. One is from a black-led group called Equal Ground Education Fund. It names 18 Florida voters as plaintiffs. This is the group's executive director, Genesis Robinson, before lawmakers approved the map.
1: To give 85% of our seats to a party that doesn't even have at least 50% of the vote in Florida is a problem. From where I come from, that's called cheating.
0: Four districts that are currently represented by Democrats become much more Republican areas under the new map. Another lawsuit is from a group called the Campaign Legal Center and the UCLA Voting Rights Project. It filed on behalf of a half dozen Florida registered voters, including a woman who lives in what today is the district represented by Democrat Maxwell Frost.
2: Now we are at risk of returning to a reality that we've seen before. A South where black communities will exist in large numbers, but have little to no representation in Congress or in the state legislatures.
0: And there's a third lawsuit filed by the League of Women Voters of Florida, the League of United Latin American Citizens, and Common Cause. Sandy Frank is the president of the Lee County chapter of the League of Women Voters.
3: What we do know that it was not done in the sunshine. It was done behind closed doors, according to the testimony at the hearings, by one individual who worked for the governor over a two-week period with, according to him in the testimony, no input from anybody else.
0: The lawsuits were filed in state court in Tallahassee. They argue the map violates the state's Fair Districts constitutional amendment. That amendment requires political districts must be drawn without partisan favor and cannot deny equal opportunities for racial and language minorities to participate in the political process. Mo Jazil is an outside attorney for the governor. This is what he told lawmakers last week.
4: The governor's position on the issue is this. We should not use race at all when drawing districts. We should instead adhere to basic principles of equal protection, which are that race plays no role in the process.
0: We've heard from a lot of you on this new map in the redistricting process. Yuri in Boca Raton emailed, gerrymandering is ultimately a symptom of using a single-member, winner-take-all voting system. The best solution is to adopt proportional representation with multi-seat districts where votes earned would match seats won. Mike wrote, I live in Naples and feel like the district map that was just replaced was already not drawn correctly. Mike writes, my representative is located in Miami, and his district slices across the state to pull Republicans into a more Democratic-leaning group of Miami residents. Michael in Fort Lauderdale wrote, drawing district maps by one political party is an outright bleep to Florida voters. Michael, you did not write bleep, but I'm not going to say that word. It's truly a joke, Mike writes. That's not funny. A bipartisan committee makes more sense to handle this matter. We got a note from Philip in Jacksonville. Philip writes, all congressional districts nationwide should be determined by independent nonpartisan commissions. Philip, you probably already know this, but in some states that does happen. Philip continues in his email. He writes, Republicans have, however, unanimously rejected all efforts at the national level. Democrats cannot disarm unilaterally, and until we have bipartisan agreement, this sort of race to the bottom will continue. We heard from Dog Park Cat. In St. Augustine, Kathleen is her real name. She goes by Dog Park Cat in her email. She writes, gerrymandering. She writes, take all the lines away and use the county lines as districts, period. Stop and codify that so it can't be changed. You know, it's not a bad idea, Kathleen. The problem with it, though, is congressional districts have to have equal populations. And Corinna writes, all this redistricting has just led to more and more of a polarized country. You can add your voice by emailing radio at thefloridaroundup.org. Now, there's lots of claims about redistricting, so let's talk with Sam Putterman, Florida reporter with our news partner, PolitiFact. Hey, Sam.
5: Hey, thanks for having me.
0: So Governor DeSantis said one of the reasons for a mid-decade redistricting was because of population changes since the 2020 census. He went on to tell Fox Digital that in the past 6 years in Florida, the Sunshine State has, quote, moved from a Democrat majority to a 1.5 million Republican advantage, end quote. So check the facts on that statistic, Sam.
5: Yeah, so we rated DeSantis half true on this one. So Florida currently has about 1.5 million more Republicans registered to vote than registered Democrats. But DeSantis overstates Democrats' former party registration edge. So Democrats had about 100,000 more registered voters than Republicans in 2020, that last year of the census. But Democrats held a plurality, not a majority, of voter registrations when taking into account, you know, people not affiliated with a party or those registered with a third party. And then when measured, you know, by actual votes cast, you know, which determines who serves in office, unlike voter registration data, Republicans have been performing well in Florida long before 2020. They've been controlling the governorship, the legislature, the congressional delegation for decades. So the last time Democrats actually held a true majority of Florida's registered voters also was in 1992. So it's far before, you know, 2020 or anything recent.
0: One of the other interesting kind of nuances of this justification is we know that the Supreme Court said that congressional districts can be drawn with partisan gerrymandering, essentially. But the Florida Constitution, as it exists today with you and I talking with the fair districts, one of the two components of the fair districts is that districts cannot be drawn with partisan favor or disfavor. So that's kind of in the air as the governor talks about this Republican quote-unquote advantage or the swing of the Republican advantage in voter registrations.
5: Right, right. And he kind of combines, right, the swing of Republicans in a way, but also talks about it as like pure population. I think sometimes to distance himself a little bit from Republicans. So he kind of plays a back and forth game a little bit of a whether it's population growth, you know, whether it's particularly a partisan act. And yeah, exactly.
0: Yeah. What's the measuring stick that we're actually using here? All right. Well, one of the areas significantly changed with this new congressional map is in the Tampa area. The Tampa Democrat district is kind of drawn out, split across a number of other Republican-leaning districts. A Florida House Democratic leader, Fentress Driscoll, represents the Tampa area and made this claim in Tallahassee during the special session.
6: Under federal law, you cannot engage in partisan gerrymandering.
0: Sam, I made reference to this just a few seconds ago here, but fact check this. Fact check the Democratic leader saying that partisan gerrymandering is illegal under federal law. Is it?
5: Right. No, you know, we rated this one false. There is, you know, no federal law that says states can't partisan gerrymander. In 2019, it was the Supreme Court, right, that ruled that partisan gerrymandering claims are political questions that federal courts can't answer. The majority opinion, you know, they did acknowledge that excessive gerrymandering was incompatible with democratic principles, quote, but nonetheless still said that state legislatures, you know, and Congress, they have the responsibility to police it, not the court. So the court's position at the time was, you know, if Congress wants to pass a law to say that this is, you know, illegal, that's under Congress's purview to do so. And it did say, you know, while courts have gotten involved in other redistricting related claims like racial gerrymandering, the court said that partisan gerrymandering is particularly thorny because it's well settled law that legislatures, you know, can consider politics when drawing maps. So
0: Sam Putterman watching Florida politics and fact checking them with us here with PolitiFact. Sam, always a pleasure. Thanks so much.
5: Great. Thanks for having me.
0: If you are a registered voter in Florida or plan to be during this political cycle, we'd love to hear from you because we're putting together some roundtables of voter voices over the next several months. If you would like to be considered, just tell us a little something about yourself in an email. You can send it to radio@thefloridaroundup.org. radio@thefloridaroundup.org. I'm Tom Hudson, and you're listening to the Florida Roundup from your Florida Public Radio station. Florida's largest teacher union filed a lawsuit this week against the Department of Education, alleging the disparity between traditional public schools and private schools receiving taxpayer vouchers violates the state constitution. The lawsuit comes from the Florida Education Association. It's joined by a number of parents and school board members as well. It alleges nearly $5 billion of taxpayer money is being sent to private schools and charter schools via the Family Empowerment Scholarship, and that those schools are not held to the same standards and oversight as traditional public schools. This is FEA President Andrew Spahr.
7: This lawsuit is a last resort. We cannot wait for another year. We cannot wait for other elected officials. Our students cannot lose one more day of education.
0: Florida's chief financial officer, Blaise Ingolia, dismissed the lawsuit and defended the state's universal voucher program, saying it empowers parents.
8: This lawsuit, in my opinion, is just another in a long line of excuses for them not giving the money to the teachers, them keeping it for the administration.
0: As of March, there were an estimated 521,000 students enrolled in private and homeschool options using school voucher funds for this school year that is wrapping up. And then there's this note in Florida Education this week. Potty training in Pasco County.
9: It puts a tremendous stress on our kindergarten teachers to have kindergartners and first graders in diapers in school.
0: This is Pasco County Schools Superintendent John Legg on Tuesday.
9: We need our parents to understand it is not a suggestion that students can use the restroom independently. It is a requirement.
0: Parents of soon-to-be kindergartners in Pasco, you have been warned. Finally, in the roundup this week, kind of like a snowball in Florida, the Sunshine State's hockey dominance has melted away. You know, for the first time in at least 7 years, there's no Florida hockey team still playing in the NHL playoffs. Florida's reign in playoff hockey began in 2020 with the Tampa Bay Lightning. Lord Stanley's Cup came to Tampa, the Lightning winning the first of what would become two Florida back-to-back championships. And then in 2024, the Florida Panthers won their first of two consecutive championships. The trophy called Florida home in four of the past 6 years. Yeah, twice in Tampa, twice in Broward County with the Panthers. The Panthers, the defending champs, they failed to make the playoffs this season, and the Lightning were taken out in the first round. So maybe, like a lot of visitors to our state, the Stanley Cup will eventually grow cold and tired, dreaming of the sand and the surf and the Florida sunshine, and will return. Just not this year. That is the Florida Roundup for this week. It is produced by WLRN Public Media in Miami with assistance from WUSF in Tampa. The show is produced by Bridget O'Brien. Denise Royal is WLRN's senior producer of content streaming and news products. WLRN's director of live programming is Katie Munoz. And the vice president of radio is Peter Maris. The program's technical director is MJ Smith. Engineering help each and every week from Doug Peterson, Harvey Broussard, and Ernesto J. Our theme music comes from Miami jazz guitarist Aaron Libos at AaronLibos.com. 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I'm Tom Hudson. 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

0: Hello, everybody. Welcome to the Putumayo World Music Hour, a musical journey around the globe. I'm Rosalie Howarth.
1: And I'm Dan Storper. Today, we're going to explore the musical journey of one of America's most highly respected recording artists, Paul Simon. His body of work spans 40 years, and he's had dozens of hit songs. Along the way, he's collaborated with musicians from South Africa, South America, the Caribbean, and Louisiana.
0: I recently had the great honor of talking with Paul backstage at the Greek Theater in Berkeley. I told him my first exposure to world music had been the Andean flutes in the Simon and Garfunkel song, El Condor Pasa.
2: Well, I heard those Andean flutes several years earlier than that, before Simon and Garfunkel was a big hit. I was playing by myself. I was living in England, and I was singing mostly around the United Kingdom, but then I began to get offers to play outside, and I was offered a job at a theater in Paris. Los Incas was on the bill, and they played El Condor Pasa, and which I was just transfixed by this. Every night I'd watch it, you know, and at the end of the run, they gave me their album. I fell in love with the album, and I had it for several years. So somewhere during the making of Bridge Over Troubled Water, I thought, that's such a great, so beautiful, the sound of it, and the melody is so beautiful. Of course, it's like probably 300-400 years old. I wrote the song over that melody. That's the first time that I did that. And I guess you would say that that's world music, although the term didn't exist to my knowledge then. So that probably was the first foray into collaborating with musicians from another culture.